There's nothing quite like Southern gospel music, and you'll find lots of Southern gospel music on Singing News Radio. I'm Danny Jones. 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And, of course, you can find me here on Singing News Radio with a fourth page playlist. Coming up this hour, you are going to be treated to music by the Tribute Quartet, Brian Free and Assurance, the Mark Trammell Quartet, and many more. Stick around a while.

Next up on Singing News Radio is the quartet that graces the cover of the June issue of Singing News Magazine, the Mark Trammell Quartet. 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The June issue of Singing News Magazine, Mark Trammell Quartet, is on the cover. More information, 800-527-5226, singingnews.com. Here is the Mark Trammell Quartet with a classic song from the world of Southern gospel music. It features lead vocalist Nick Trammell, After All.

The latest from Brian Free and Assurance, a song titled Cling to It. If you've been following gospel music for any length of time at all, you realize that Brian Free is definitely an all-time favorite tenor in the gospel music world. But here's something that you may not realize, and frankly, it somewhat sneaks up on you. Brian Free is edging ever closer to his 50th year of singing gospel music. He's currently around year number 45, number 46, but you know as well as I do, those years between now and year number 50 are going to go by quickly. Brian Stacy Free, one of gospel music's favorite tenors.

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10: You ever wake up in the middle of the night or maybe first thing in the morning and notice drool on your pillow? Unless you're sleeping next to someone who hasn't already seen all your good, bad, and ugly, it's probably not that big a deal and not anything to worry about unless it's something that just started happening recently. When people drool at night, it's often because of a stuffy nose, acid reflux, or being a mouth breather. People who sleep on their stomach or side are more likely to drool than someone who sleeps on their back. But in some cases, drooling at night can be a warning sign of something more serious, like dental issues, sleep apnea, or even early symptoms of Parkinson's disease. If you're at all concerned about this, the best place to start is with an ENT doctor, an ears, nose, and throat doctor. 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I'm Dr. Sanjay Gupta, helping you live a better life.
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15: The CEM Network is pleased to present Ronald L. Dart and Born to Win. It's almost funny when you read through the life of the Apostle Paul, how often his friends had to get him out of town to save his neck. Paul was a firebrand. He was a first-class intellect, extremely well-educated, and a highly intelligent man. But what made him really troublesome was that he couldn't leave a bad idea alone. You know how often you hear someone say something really stupid. Most of the time you let it go by because it just isn't worth the argument. Well, for Paul, it was always worth the argument. And you go hanging out some bad theology or a bad idea or some idea about the Messiah that wouldn't stand up to Scripture in front of Paul, that's like waving a red flag in front of a bull. Here he comes. And Paul, when it came to arguing, was not a loser. He was a winner. And, you know, when you read between the lines in the New Testament, he was not always sensitive to other people's feelings. So when he beat a man in an argument, he tended to turn that man into an enemy. I really don't consider this Paul's strong point. He's a powerful figure in the New Testament. Arguably, he's the most significant theologian in Christian history. He is correct. His epistles are inspired. And all the theology he develops in his letters are just right. But that doesn't require us to imitate his abrasiveness in discussing the Scriptures. As powerful a theologian as Paul is, and as important as he is to our understanding of Jesus in the early church, he was not necessarily the most effective evangelist of his time, and that may come as a surprise to you. because he certainly is the dominant figure. But the fact is, Paul, he followed a straight, you know, line through all the churches he went to. He raised up churches here and there. He preached the gospel in many places, but he was only one guy. He could only be in one place at a time. Do you know who accounted for the bulk of the people who were converted in the first century? Well, just ordinary people like you. People who, when they were converted, when they went to Jerusalem or whatever circumstance, turned around and went back home and took the story of Jesus with them wherever they went. And they told it from the Old Testament. They told it from the Scriptures. They explained it to people that they knew. And they were out there preaching, teaching, baptizing people all over the Roman Empire. They had, in fact, turned the world upside down. They had done something that no one man, no one evangelist or apostle could ever possibly do. So Paul is far more important, not for the numbers of people he converted, but for his theology and for the way in which he goes about explaining Jesus and Jesus' teachings to the world, not only in his own time, but all the way down to us today. When we find Paul in Athens, and the account is in Acts, the 17th chapter, he's there waiting on Timothy and Silas to join him. They had to hustle him out of Macedonia to keep him from getting killed, but Silas and Timothy stayed behind to finish establishing those churches. Now, while Paul waited for them at Athens, his spirit was stirred in him when he saw the city wholly given to idolatry. And you know, when you understand the nature of Paul, when you understand the character, the personality of a man like this, this is not a fellow who could go into a city like that and just be laid back and maybe go to the theater and enjoy some of the things that the Greeks did, a little bit of their cuisine, and maybe rest a bit, read a couple of books, take it easy. No, not Paul. Paul was disturbed deeply, profoundly, by what he saw in this city, because the whole town was given over to idolatry, and every time he turned around, he was running into it, and every time he ran into it, it annoyed him even more. So his spirit was stirred in him when he saw all this. So he disputed in the synagogue with the Jews and with the devout persons and every day in the market with people he ran into. Notice everywhere he went, this man was into it with somebody. Well, there were two schools of theology in Athens at that time, or philosophy, I should say, the Epicureans and the Stoics. And they encountered him and they said, well, what's this babbler up to? Some people said, well, he seems to be setting forth strange gods. They said that because Paul was preaching Jesus and the resurrection. It's safe to say that Paul's message is the same one we've heard before. When he went to the synagogue, it dealt with the history of Israel and how Jesus fulfilled the prophecies of the Messiah and so forth, all the way up to the resurrection. Well, they got hold of Paul. They said, well, he's kind of an interesting fellow. They took him up to the Areopagus, that very high area above the city of Athens. And that is really a remarkable place if you've never been there. The Areopagus itself is fascinating, and the Pantheon that is there, but the view down over the city of Athens is awesome. So they set Paul up on Mars Hill, and they said, now, we would like to know what this new doctrine whereof you speak is. For you bring certain strange things to our ears, and we would like to know what they mean. For all the Athenians and strangers that were there spent their time in very little else but either to hear or to tell some new thing. You know, they were the people who were always into ideas. So Paul stood in the midst of Mars Hill, and he looked around and said, you men of Athens, I perceive that in all things you are a very religious people. That is really putting it mildly, because everywhere he had looked, he had seen some kind of idol. I mean, they were the most religious people he had ever encountered. He says, for as I passed by and I beheld your devotions, I found an altar with this inscription, to the unknown God. Whom, therefore, you ignorantly worship, him I declare to you. Now, this is a fascinating variation of Paul's usual approach. And it's not all that easy to account for the shift, because now we've got an entirely Greek audience, a totally different category of people from what he's used to talking to. Remember, most of the time he's talking to either Jews or Gentiles who know about the God of the Jews. Because in the main, the Gentiles that Paul was preaching to were the Gentiles who had been attending synagogue and had essentially the same scriptural foundation in their mind and heart that the Jews had. So now here is our confrontational Paul. In this case, he doesn't take on their idols directly. He says, you had an altar. Now the word worship, by the way, he said, him whom you ignorantly worship. Worship just simply means to do obeisance to. And in the construction of the altar and the inscribing of it, this was, in Paul's language, an act of worship on their part, of the honoring of the unknown God. And so Paul says, "Whom therefore you ignorantly worship, I declare to you." I don't think the Athenians took this as insulting, because they had confessed their ignorance when they said, "This God is unknown. We don't know who he is." The Athenians had a multitude of gods, and just in case they missed one, which they had, they erected a just-in-case altar to the God that was not known to them. Now, Paul's message to these people was not an in-your-face condemnation of their idolatry. The idolatry was everywhere. For Paul, it was remarkably gentle, because he was the kind of guy who would have just gotten right in your face and told you that what you were doing was committing idolatry, but not here. So Paul's message was different. He said, "I want to declare you the God that you have, out of your heart, made at least a step in his direction. God that made the world and all things therein, seeing he is the Lord of heaven and earth, does not dwell in temples made with hands. Neither is he worshipped with men's hands as though he needed anything, seeing he gives to all breath and life and all things." Now, this is beautiful. It's an appeal purely to logic. There's no appeal to Scripture, because the Scriptures are not known to these people. They don't recognize the Scriptures. He is talking to a people who admire and exalt logic, common sense, and so he develops it that way. They were willing to consider that there was a God who made the world and everything in it. And since that was true, then they would have to confess then that the Lord who made the world and everything in it is the Lord of heaven and earth. And surely he is not going to live down here in temples that are made with hands. Surely the God that made everything is too big for that. And I think his audience would have nodded and said, I agree with that. And of course, he doesn't need anything, and therefore he cannot be tended to, worshipped, have his needs met by men's hands. There's nothing you and I can do, for example, to increase this God. And again, I can see his audience saying, that's logical, that makes sense. He isn't going to do that, because he gives to everyone life and breath and all things. And he has made of one blood all nations of men for to dwell on all the face of the earth, and has determined the times before appointed. He's determined the bounds of their habitation. He's just sprinkled us, folks, all around this planet. And God has put us here, but he has made us all of one blood. And he put us down here that they should seek the Lord, if haply they might feel after him and find him, though he be not far from any one of us. Now, this is a fascinating concept that Paul is developing here, for these philosophers, like any other philosophers, were interested in the meaning of life. I mean, what in the world are we here for? Why has God made us, and why has he put us on this earth? Paul says it's so we might seek him. He put us here so that we might seek the Lord. And he uses the imagery that we are sort of feeling after him, as though we were men in the dark and groping and trying to find God. And you know, it seems to be so, for inside of every man there seems to be this searching for meaning, and to search for the God who made everything, and to find out if there really is anything behind all this. This is a very important part of Paul's theology. He goes on to say that we might feel after him and find him, though he is not far from every one of us. For in him we live and move and have our being. In fact, looking at his audience there in Athens, he said, as certain of your own poets have said, for we are also his offspring. Now that's very interesting, because here he turns to, not the Scriptures, but he turns to the poets of the Greeks, who had long since come to the conclusion that we are the offspring of God. Now, having considered that, Paul says there are implications that go along with this. For as much as we are the offspring of God, we ought not to think that the Godhead is like gold or silver or stone graven by art and man's device. Once again, the logic is overpowering. Your poets have said we are God's offspring, and we all believe that that is true. And I can see his audience nodding their head. Yeah, we're God's offspring. Well, then we ought not to think, Paul said, and he probably reached up his hand toward a statue that would have been not very far away of a god. And so we ought not to think that the Godhead is like gold or silver or stone graven by art and man's design. And the times of this ignorance God winked at, but now he commands all men everywhere to repent, because he has appointed a day in the which he will judge the world in righteousness by that man whom he has ordained, whereof he has given assurance to all men in that he has raised him from the dead. Notice, the objective of Paul's conversation from the start, like an arrow, was to get to the resurrection. He took the Jews to the resurrection by one route. He took the Gentiles to the resurrection by another route. And when they heard of the resurrection from the dead, some of them made fun of it. Others said, well, we'd like to hear more about this. So Paul left them. Howbeit certain men stuck with him and believed, one of which was Dionysius the Areopagite, and he's the guy who ran the place, and a woman named Damaris and others who were with them. So Paul had a very interesting and marginally successful stay in Athens. But from here, he goes to Corinth. And we'll talk about the story in Corinth when I come back after these words.
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15: Acts 18, verse 1. After all these things, Paul departed Athens and came to Corinth. Now, Athens was an intellectual city. It was the intellectual center of Greece. Corinth was the commercial center of Greece. Both cities were very religious, but the interest in religion was more intellectual in Athens. In Corinth, much more practical, much more down to earth. Well, he found there a certain Jew named Aquila, who was born in Pontus. He had lately come from Italy with his wife, Priscilla. The reason he'd had to come was because Claudius had commanded all the Jews to get out of Rome. And there's a lot of discussion among scholars as to which occasion or what occasion that was, but the Jews were used to that. There was nothing particularly unusual about them being expelled from this city or that city. So they came and they settled in Corinth, and because he was of the same craft, he lived with them and worked. For by their occupation, they were tent makers. So that happens to have also been Paul's craft. So he lived in their house and worked with them during the week as a tent maker. And every Sabbath day, he would reason with them in the synagogue, and he persuaded the Jews and the Greeks. Then when Silas and Timothy finally showed up from Macedonia, Paul was pressed in the spirit, and he testified to the Jews that Jesus was Christ. And when they opposed themselves and blasphemed, he shook his raiment and said, "Your blood's on your own heads. I'm clean. From now on, I'm going to the Gentiles." So he left there, and he entered into a certain man's house named Justus that worshipped God, and his house joined hard to the synagogue. And Crispus, the chief ruler of the synagogue, believed on the Lord with all of his house, and many of the Corinthians hearing believed and were baptized. Then God appeared to Paul in the night by a vision and said, "Don't be afraid to speak here. Don't hold your peace. I'm with you. Nobody is going to set on you to hurt you, not here in Corinth, for I have much people in this city." You know, that's a really interesting statement, that God apparently has many people in one city and not so many people in another city. And what I really wonder about is whether or not these people really knew God had them. In other words, were they really God-fearing people? Or were they people who, at whatever level they could deal with the idea of God, were living good lives, or they were ready for God, or we just don't know. But God said he had a lot of people in that town. And he wanted Paul to stay there and to preach. And he continued there for a year and 6 months, teaching the word of God among the Corinthians. And that was a long, long time for Paul to stay put in one place. We learn later that while he was there, he earned his own living. But he also got help from the Philippian church, who he was always very close, it seems, to those people. And they sent him financial help, or various kinds of help, I suppose, time and again while he was working there. It was during this time that three of the New Testament books were written. Galatians and Thessalonians were written during this particular stay in Corinth. The date was about 51 A.D., and Paul is about 55 years old. At some point during this year and a half that he was there, some very troubling news arrived from the Galatian churches. Now, the best scholarship suggests that these churches were in southern Galatia. I think they were the churches of Derbe, Lystra, and Iconium that are described earlier in the book of Acts. The cities are in what today would be described as southeastern Turkey. The church is established there were the results of the first real thrust of the gospel into the Gentile world. And I think it's that which makes them singularly important, not only to Paul, but to the people who caused the trouble there. There were Jews and Gentiles in these churches, but they were, for the most part, Gentile. Now, Paul had just gone through these churches. He had left Antioch and followed his trail all the way to Corinth, and he had visited these churches within the last, what shall we say, within the last year. And as he went through there, he delivered to them the decrees from the Jerusalem conference regarding what was required and what was not required of Gentile Christians. Now, they made the decision there that circumcision was not required, that the whole construct of Judaism and of all the laws, the oral law and so forth, were not binding upon Gentiles. Naturally, they had to take a look at the Ten Commandments, the law of God, because those regulate what's right and wrong in life. But they were not binding any of the rest of that stuff on the Gentile Christians. There was no question of the validity of the Ten Commandments or the written law, but they were not required to be circumcised or to enter into all the requirements of Judaism. Now, as you read Paul's letters, you're going to encounter repeatedly what seem like contradictory statements relative to the law. Paul does not believe the written law was abolished, but he takes great exception to the legalistic attempts to impose the system of Judaism on the church or to in any way teach that the law brings salvation. Galatians is a difficult book. It's nearly 2,000 years old. It comes from a foreign culture and a language that is not only foreign but obsolete. But what really makes Galatians difficult is that you are reading someone else's mail. The Galatians knew what this letter was all about. We don't. We have to glean our knowledge of the problems in Galatia from the letter itself. We draw them out line by line, expression by expression, argument by argument. We can understand a lot of it. Perhaps we can even understand most of it. But we have to be careful about being dogmatic in tricky areas of the book of Galatians because we just don't know. One thing is clear. The old circumcision party from Jerusalem had arrived in Galatia, and they were trying to pull the same deal that they had tried to pull in Antioch. And what they had tried to do there was to make circumcision and law-keeping a salvation issue. In other words, you actually earn your way into the kingdom of God by keeping the Ten Commandments, by keeping the law of Moses, and by observing all of the customs and all the rules that we have constructed over the years regarding the worship of God. It involved an acceptance of Judaism intact, the one exception being that Jesus was their rabbi as opposed to some other rabbi within Judaism. Well, that wasn't going to work, and we'll find out why it wasn't going to work as we read through the book of Galatians. We'll start that right after this break.
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15: Galatians 1, verse 1. Paul, an apostle, not of man, neither by man, but by Jesus Christ and God the Father who raised him from the dead. Paul steps right up and slams down the gauntlet. You will find as you read through the book of Galatians that there was a major issue that had been made about whether Paul was the equivalent of any of the other apostles. The problem was that a major political division had taken place in the Jerusalem church. There were those who, right from the very beginning, seemed to assume that the faith that Jesus came to bring to them, was nothing more than a new variant of Judaism. Jesus tried to make it very clear that that was not the case when he said, you can't put new wine in old bottles because it'll split those old bottles, those old wineskins, wide open as it ferments. What he was saying was, I'm bringing new wine. Judaism is the old bottle, and I can't put what I am bringing into that framework. Now, that's easy for Jesus to say, but it was an awful lot harder for some of the people who believed in him. They had no choice but to believe in him. They saw him alive after his resurrection from the dead. They knew that. But it's hard to lay down the old religion. It's hard to turn your back on the old customs, especially when those old customs made you feel special, made you feel set apart, made you feel that, well, you're really God's man. And the other people, the rest of the world out there, they're all the detritus, the off, you know, off-scourings. They're the trash of the world, and we are God's elite. Well, it's not that easy to lay that down. And the Jews had a lot of rules. A lot of rules, and a lot of those rules included avoiding Gentiles, don't eat with Gentiles, don't sit with them, they'll defile you, and so forth. And so consequently, they thought of their faith as a Jewish religion, and they thought of what Jesus brought to them as a kind of Christian or Messianic Judaism. Now, I'm not comparing that with the Messianic Judaism of the day, that's a totally different thing entirely, but that was the idea that they had at that time. So consequently, people who believed that were very much at odds with Peter and with Paul in particular. Peter, because Peter was the first one to take the gospel to the Gentiles, and Peter fully understood this. Paul understood that the gospel had to go to the Gentiles as well. But these people, they didn't feel that way. And consequently, especially since Paul was not one of the original 12, his apostleship was attacked. He was reduced in people's minds to the level of an evangelist, a mere evangelist, and one that was out of sync and out of step with the apostles in any case. So Paul opens his letter. Paul, an apostle, not of men, neither by man, but by Jesus Christ and God the Father who raised him from the dead. I didn't get this from men, folks. I got it from Jesus himself. Continuing with his salutation, he says, "And all the brethren who are with me unto the churches of Galatia, grace unto you and peace from God the Father and from our Lord Jesus Christ, who gave himself for our sins, that he might deliver us from this present evil world, according to the will of God our Father, to whom be glory forever and ever. Amen." That Jesus gave himself for our sins, to what end? To what purpose? To deliver us from this present evil world, to deliver us from our sins. How do you get rid of your sins? This is the thing that Paul introduces right away. Then he says in verse 6, I'm really amazed that you are so soon removed from him that called you to the grace of Christ into another gospel. It's not really another, but there are those that trouble you and have perverted the gospel of Christ. So it's not as though it were something completely, totally new. It's a perversion of what Christ taught, not something completely separate from it. And Paul says the tragedy of this is that you are being removed away from the grace of Christ into a different, another gospel. Now, I want to emphasize something right here that many people really do not understand. They think that the means of salvation in the Old Testament was the law. In the New Testament, it's grace. What they do not understand is that grace is an Old Testament doctrine, and that the means of salvation was the same, Old Testament and New. And Paul says in verse 8, "But though we or an angel from heaven preach any other gospel to you than that which we have preached to you, let him be accursed. As we have said before, so I say now again, if any man preach any other gospel to you than what you have received, let him be accursed." Paul pronounces a double curse on anyone that comes along and teaches a different gospel. He says, if I come and teach you a different gospel, I want to be accursed too. Now, he said, am I persuading men or God? Do you think I'm trying to please men? For if I pleased men, I would not be the servant of Christ. Actually, I think Paul had been accused of teaching a palliative gospel, a gospel that people could accept more easily, that would be more pleasant for them and wouldn't be as tough. Whereas the circumcision party, they had a pretty tough gospel. Start thinking about going through the rite of circumcision, that's tough. But I certify you, brethren, that the gospel that was preached by me is not from men. I didn't receive it from men. I wasn't taught it. I was given it by the revelation of Jesus Christ. Now, I don't know where people thought he got it, but of course there were a lot of sources in that first century. There were a lot of different branches of Judaism. There were a lot of ideas floating here and there. And they were saying that wherever Paul got what he's teaching, it didn't come from Christ. Then he proceeds to say something very important. He says, "For you have heard of my conduct in time past in Judaism, how that beyond measure I persecuted the church of God and wasted it, and profited in Judaism above many my equals in my own nation, being more exceedingly zealous of the traditions of my fathers. What Paul has done is isolate the problem. Paul put Judaism as such strictly in his past. What the troublemakers in Galatia were preaching was some kind of Christian Judaism. Now understand something very carefully. Judaism is not the religion of the Old Testament. Jesus affirmed the religion of the Old Testament while he challenged Judaism. But we'll have to talk more about that next time. Until then, this is Ronald Dart.
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All your favorite quartets, family groups, trios, duets, soloists. 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Hi, everyone. I'm Danny Jones. Thanks for tuning in.

is a dark place where I haven't seen the light of day for so long, but I still believe. I'm not giving up or giving in. This too shall pass, and then faith will be stronger in me. I know it's just a test, so I'll try to do my best.

There have been many incredibly great songs throughout the career of the quartet known as Gold City. Some of those songs are Midnight Cry, One Scarred Hand, When I Get Carried Away, and the list just keeps going on and on. Any discussion of the great songs by Gold City, in my opinion, would have to include this song, Their Rosa Lamb.

From the group's 25th anniversary recording, the Browns on the Fourth Page playlist, Better Days Ahead. 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

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Hi everyone, I'm Danny Jones. This is the Fourth Page Playlist. Coming up this hour, you will hear music from the Lefevre Quartet, the Kingsman Quartet, and you'll also hear Southern gospel music's number one song for June 2026. Stay tuned.

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Are you tired of paying full price when you go out? Well, it's time to discover sweet deals. Whether you're looking for local restaurants or a round of golf, we've

has been buried forever, where it can no longer be found. God's memory describes it as never, when voices of

not once brag of perfection. Some days I take stumbling spells, but I ask the Lord for correction, and that ocean of grace never fails. I owe Him my deepest devotion. I'm washed in His blood and I'm free. His mercy and grace fills that ocean. Now my guilt

Over the course of the past 6 or 7 years, the Lefevre Quartet has been found on the Singing News Top 80 Radio Airplay chart several times, and several of those times have been the number one position. This song made it to number one in November 2020, Between the Prayer and the Answer.

Hey friends, this is Singing News Radio. My name is Danny Jones, and you have made it to the final hour of this edition of the Fourth Page Playlist. Now, you've stayed with me this long. What's a few more minutes? If you leave now, you're going to miss music from Ernie Haas and Signature Sound, Jeff and Sherry Easter, Lauren Talley, and many more. Don't leave. Don't go anywhere.

What you will and what I want has me confused. I know you want what's best for me.

That song from Lauren Talley is titled Walls. I've told you this before, but you can find Lauren Talley in every issue of Singing News Magazine. 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

It would appear that my time for this edition of the Fourth Page Playlist has come to an end. So let me say thank you for tuning in. I always appreciate that. And I do hope you'll make your plans to join me again soon for another edition of the playlist. Let me remind you that Jesus loves you, and so do I. For our final song on this edition of the Fourth Page Playlist, let's go back to the year 2018. That's when Ernie Haas and Signature Sound recorded this song titled, Three Men on a Mountain.

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13: Recent survey conducted by Common Sense Media found one-third of teenagers prefer AI companions over humans for serious conversations. There's a term for that, social offloading. And experts we talked to warned that this habit could be stunting emotional growth, leaving an already isolated generation who came of age during the pandemic even less prepared for the messiness of human interaction. Sure, AI can help you polish whatever it is you're looking to say, but that's not very human, right? It's the messiness that makes our interactions with each other so real. It's also what makes them so validating, help us to develop our confidence, our voice, our deep bonds with each other. 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They are keen to help. I'm Dr. Sanjay Gupta, helping you live a better life.
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They chalk it up to random chance or happenstance.

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His mercy and grace fills that ocean. Now my guilt

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I'm Joseph Reed, and this is The Morning Show on Singing Mornings News Radio. 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I'm Joseph Reed, and this is The Morning Show on Singing News Radio.

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0: count on you. 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

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I'm Joseph Reed, and this is The Morning Show. 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

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What can wash away my sin? Nothing but the blood of Jesus. Everybody knows this one, let's sing.

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4: For the ninth year in a row, Finland has been named the happiest country in the world. That's according to the World Happiness Report put out every year by the Wellbeing Research Center at the University of Oxford in the UK. Two other Nordic nations, Iceland and Denmark, came in at numbers 2 and 3. Now, having spent quite a bit of time in these countries over my 2.5 decades as a journalist, I can tell you that this is not at all that surprising. There's an entirely different way of thinking in these countries. We before me, you might say. In other words, the mentality is less adversarial and much more, we're all in this together. One other interesting thing that came up was that no matter where someone lived, the more time they spent on social media, the less happy they were. Want to smile? It's simple. Put your phone away for a bit. I'm Dr. Sanjay Gupta, helping you live a better life.
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11: It is odd, don't you think, that man is so dissatisfied with God? Seriously, we seem to think, half the time at least, that we can improve on what God has done. Now, it's one thing when we do this by creating a new rose. Naturally, you crossbreed your roses and put together a brand new hybrid and you think you've done better than maybe the original. Or maybe we create a new breed of dog over a few generations. We get a dog that's better for digging out molds than the original dog was, and so we have improved on nature, as it were. But it's another thing altogether when we think we can improve on God's religion. And I guess we do, because if we weren't so busy improving on God's religion, would there be so many varieties of religions as there are in the world? At the time Jesus walked the streets of Jerusalem, there was a dominant religion there. It was a kind of Judaism. Maybe we could even call it a proto-Judaism. During and after their exile in Babylon, the Jews, the Jewish sages, had begun the development of what turned out to be the Mishnah, which was a formalization of all their oral traditions, memorized, studied, memorized, and passed down from generation to generation by men who devoted their entire lives to the study of the law, the memorization of the law, and the passing on of an oral tradition that was apart from the written law of God. Their religion centered on the study of the law, but the problem was that as they developed their tradition, they, in their own eyes, improved on the law considerably, or at least improved on their understanding of the law. They built a fence around the law in some areas, starting the Sabbath a half hour before sundown and ending it a half hour after sundown, because we don't want to get even close to breaking the law. Well, the result of all this effort was Judaism. But Judaism in the first century was not homogeneous. It was quite sectarian. Human nature would lead us to expect that, and we're not disappointed. The Pharisees, the Sadducees, the Essenes were only three of the sects that were predominant in Jerusalem at that time. The Pharisees taught both the oral and the written law. The Sadducees rejected the oral law and taught only the written law. And the Essenes, well, the Essenes thought both of the other groups were absolutely corrupt. Then along comes Jesus, and he finds himself in regular conflict with all forms of sectarian Judaism. And here we come to one of the most fundamental mistakes people make about Jesus. In fact, it's one of the most basic mistakes about the entire New Testament. Sectarian Judaism is not the religion of the Old Testament. Judaism is the response of the Jewish people to the revelation of God. But it's much, much more than God ever revealed. Judaism is a cultural response to God. It is, in the main, an honest response to God, and it deserves our respect as such. It is the culture, it is the religion of the Jewish people, and we ought to respect that. But while Jesus observed the law of God and never sinned, he was not what you would call a, quote, Torah-observant Jew, end quote. Because a Torah-observant Jew considered the oral law also as a part of the Torah. And Jesus, while he obeyed the law of God, did not give the same credence to the oral law. Now, there's a wide gulf between the law of God as expressed in the Old Testament and the law of the Jews as encountered in the New Testament. A lot of modern teachers confuse this issue. They take note of the rejection of the law of the Jews, which both Jesus and Paul did, and they interpret this as an abrogation of the law of God. But the law of God is confirmed by both Jesus and Paul. Now, the issue becomes complicated in early Christianity because the fledgling church was divided almost immediately by those who wanted to retain the full package of Judaism as an integral part of Christianity. They believed that the gospel Jesus brought was an expansion of Judaism. After all, Jesus was a Jew. All the disciples were Jews. They were the chosen people. All the rules they had created relative to Gentiles back then were still to be observed, which meant you had to separate them. On the one hand, you had a group called believing Pharisees who considered the new faith a Jewish faith. And on the other hand, you had a group that included Peter and Paul who understood that the gospel was to go to the Gentiles, to the whole world, in fact. Now, this conflict defines most of Paul's ministry, and it dominates many of his letters. And if you don't know the players and you don't know the issues, it's very easy to misunderstand Paul. A lot of teachers believe firmly that Paul taught the abolition of the law. In fact, Paul confirms the law of God again and again while he abrogates, if that's the word for it, the law of the Jews. This is nowhere more evident than in his letter to the Galatians. In the very first chapter, Paul said, "For you have heard of my conversation in time past in the Jews' religion, how that beyond measure I persecuted the church of God and wasted it, and profited in the Jews' religion above many my equals in my own nation, being more exceedingly zealous of the traditions of my fathers." Now let's stop just for a moment and think about what Paul said. Notice he says this is not the religion of God. He calls it the Jews' religion. It's the religion that belongs to the Jews. Oddly enough, the Greek word is judaismos, and it is the word from which we get Judaism. Paul says, "You have heard of my conduct in time past in Judaism." Now, this isolates the problem. Paul put Judaism as such strictly in his past. But not only that, this little passage reveals the great gulf between Judaism and the early church, because persecution of Christians was legitimized by the prevailing Judaism. Hear Paul. "You have heard of my conduct in time past in Judaism." What conduct that was in Judaism? "Beyond measure, I persecuted the church of God and wasted it." The leaders of that religion were out to destroy the Christian faith. So any kind of idea that the Christian faith would somehow embody that original religion should be put on the back burner immediately. Now, what the troublemakers in Galatia were preaching was a kind of Christian Judaism. And if you understand what Paul is saying in the verses I just read to you, you'll realize that's an oxymoron. That doesn't go together. Christian Judaism is a classic example of what Jesus was talking about when he spoke of putting new wine in old bottles. The occasion is in Matthew 9 and verse 14. "And some of the disciples of John the Baptist came to Jesus and said, 'Why is it that we and the Pharisees fast regularly, but your disciples don't fast?'" All right? Here's a part of Judaism. Here's a part of the received religion. No, there is one fast mentioned annually in the Old Testament. No other fasts are commanded. But in Judaism, there were many fasts that people engaged in. And they said, "Why do we fast all the time? And your disciples don't fast." And Jesus said, "Well, can the children of the bride chamber mourn as long as the bridegroom is with them? The days will come when the bridegroom shall be taken away from them. They'll fast when those days come." Then he concluded with this: "No man puts a piece of new cloth into an old garment, for that which is put in to fill up takes away from the garment, and the rent is made worse." You know, you don't put a brand new piece of cloth patched onto an old garment. It makes the whole thing look worse than it did in the first place. "Neither do men put new wine in old bottles." Bottles is actually wineskins. "Because the bottles break, and the wine runs out, and the bottles are destroyed." No, they put new wine into new bottles, and that way both are preserved. What Jesus is saying here essentially is, the truth, the message, and the teachings that I am bringing to you will not fit in your old religious mold. They're just not going to work with Judaism, which was the old bottles. Well, Judaism would be preserved, it would carry on, but it would be a very different thing from the faith that Jesus brought to his disciples. Stay with me, and we'll talk more about this new wine when I come back.
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11: Paul continues to develop his theme in the first chapter of Galatians, verse 15. "But when it pleased God, who separated me from my mother's womb and called me by his grace, when it pleased him to reveal his Son in me that I might preach him among the heathen, I did not immediately confer with flesh and blood." Now, this is really what he's saying here is very important. This is not a throwaway line where he says that I might preach him among the heathen. This is the very reason why God called Paul by his grace. It's interesting that he says God set him apart from his mother's womb. God has his ways of looking forward into the future and arranging to have the man he wants in the right place at the right time. But it's amazing what Paul went through in the meantime. "But he revealed his Son in Paul, and he did so that Paul could preach him among the Gentiles." That was the whole object of the exercise. Now, Paul says, "When this was given to me, I did not run off down to Jerusalem and talk with people down there. I didn't go talking to flesh and blood. I didn't go up to Jerusalem to them that were apostles before me. I went into Arabia. I went back again to Damascus. And after 3 long years, I finally went up to Jerusalem to see Peter, and I stayed with him for 15 days. I didn't even see any of the other apostles except James, the Lord's brother. Now the things I write to you, behold, before God, I lie not. Now it's hard to guess what Paul is fighting here, but he's fighting some sort of accusation, some attempt to undermine his credibility. Now the methodology is as old as the hills and as modern as yesterday. That whenever you come into an area, Paul was the only man who had been there. He and Barnabas had come in and established these churches. He and Silas had gone back and confirmed these churches. The only gospel these people knew was the one they had got from Paul and Barnabas, and later from Paul and Silas. Now, if you're going to come in there and change things that these people supposedly already know, you are going to have to attack the credibility of the original teacher, right? There's no other way to get it done. So, obviously, that was done in this case. And reading between the lines, there seems to be a questioning of Paul's authority, a questioning of his apostolic authority, a saying that, well, Paul went down, he got this from Jerusalem anyway. This all, he says, has to come from Jerusalem. It has to come from the apostles, and Paul's not one of them. And Paul says, well, what I got, I didn't get from these people. I got it from Christ. Afterward, he said, I came into the regions of Syria and Cilicia, and I was unknown by face unto the churches of Judea that were in Christ. They had heard this only, that he that persecuted us in time past now preaches the faith that he once destroyed, and they glorified God in me. This is my story, Paul says. Then in the second chapter, he shifts to a later time and says, then 14 years after this, now that's a long time, and a lot of work that Paul had put in that period of time, and a lot of Gentiles, including all the Galatian Gentiles, had been baptized during that period of time. 14 years later, I went up again to Jerusalem with Barnabas, and I took Titus with me also. Now, this appears to be the Jerusalem conference we were talking about earlier in Acts 15. And he says, I went up by revelation, and I communicated unto them that gospel which I preach among the Gentiles. I did it privately to them who were of reputation, lest by any means I should run or had run in vain. But the truth is that Titus, who was with me, he was a Greek. They did not compel him to be circumcised. Now, the reason we had to go up there, he says, is because of false brethren, unawares, brought in, who came in privately to spy out our liberty that we have in Christ Jesus, that they might bring us under control. They wanted to get us in bondage, to use the expression Luke uses in Acts. But what it means is they wanted to get this whole thing under control. Now, note what he says. Paul uses we. He says that they came in to spy out our liberty, which we have in Christ Jesus. Paul is not allowing a difference to be made between Jew and Gentile. Everyone has this liberty in Christ Jesus. Now, the reference here is to events described in the early part of Acts 15, where certain men had come down from Judea and taught the brethren and said, except you be circumcised after the manner of Moses, you cannot be saved. And later in verse 5 it says, there rose up certain of the sect of the Pharisees that believed, saying, well, you've got to circumcise them and to command them to keep the law of Moses. Now, Paul continues this. He says, we gave place by subjection, no, not for an hour to these people, so that the truth of the gospel might continue with you. Notice what's at stake. It was a question of whether the gospel could go to the Gentiles or not. We're not even talking about necessarily the nuances of salvation and requirements for salvation. What's really at stake here is whether or not the gospel, the truth, the word of God could be taken to the nations, to the Gentiles. Those who still adhered to a form of Judaism while believing that Jesus was the Messiah wanted to exclude Gentiles. They were racist. They would not enter the house of a Gentile. They would not eat with a Gentile. Consequently, in their view, it was not possible for a Gentile to enter the church without circumcision and the whole nine yards of whatever would have been required of them in Judaism. They had made one small addition, and they thought it was fairly small, to their Judaism, and it was a belief in Jesus as the Messiah. Well, Paul says, we didn't give place by subjection to these people, not even for an hour, because what was at stake was whether the gospel could continue with you. But of those who seemed to be important, whoever they were, it makes no matter to me, because God accepts no man's person. For they who seemed to be important in conference added nothing to me. They didn't teach me anything I did not already know. Rather, to the contrary, When they saw that the gospel of the uncircumcision was committed to me, like the gospel of the circumcision had been to Peter, because he that worked effectively in Peter to the circumcision, the same was mighty in me toward the Gentiles. And when James and Cephas and John, who seemed to be pillars, perceived the grace given to me, they gave to me and Barnabas the right hands of fellowship, that we should go to the heathen, and they should go to the circumcision. Everybody now agrees we're going to take the gospel to the Gentiles. They only encouraged me that we should remember the poor, and that was something I was really forward to do anyway. So the issue was decided right then, right there. The legitimacy of the conversion of the Gentiles was confirmed. The legitimacy of a mission in taking the gospel to the Gentiles was confirmed. But if you think this ended the dissension, you're dreaming. Paul continues in Galatians chapter 2, verse 11. He says, "Now, when Peter, though, came down to Antioch, I had to withstand him to the face, because he was to be blamed. For before certain men came down there from James, he ate with the Gentiles." Now, it's a big deal, you know. He actually sat down at a table with a group of Gentiles and had supper with them, as long as no issue had been made of it. But as soon as men of a certain political party showed up on the scene in Damascus, Peter withdrew and separated himself because he was afraid of those who were of the circumcision party. And then the other Jews dissembled right along with Peter. Even Barnabas, he says, got carried away with their dissimulation. Before they came up here, whenever we get together as a church, we would all come in together. We'd sit at table together. We'd pass the bread around. We'd eat together. We were having a wonderful time. But as soon as these of the circumcision party showed up from Jerusalem, we segregated the church into Jew and Gentile just like that. Now, when I saw this, Paul says, still continuing in Galatians 2, verse 14, "When I saw that they did not walk uprightly according to the truth of the gospel, I said to Peter, in front of everybody, 'If you, being a Jew, live after the manner of the Gentiles and not like the Jews, which you've been doing now for all these weeks, why are you compelling the Gentiles to live like the Jews? Why are we going to try to bring in all the rules and regulations and circumcision and all this sort of thing? Why are we doing this?' Because implicit in Peter's withdrawal was the acceptance of the circumcision party's allegations. He said, 'We who are Jews by nature and not sinners of the Gentiles, knowing that a man is not justified by the works of the law, but by the faith of Jesus Christ, even we have believed in Jesus Christ, that we might be justified by the faith of Christ and not by works of the law, for by the works of the law shall no flesh be justified.'" Now that is a powerful statement, and it is pregnant with meaning. Remember, this is in a letter by Paul to the Gentile Galatian churches, but he is citing a speech that he made to Peter in front of a whole group of Gentile and Jewish Christians in the church at Antioch. And he said this to Peter. He said, "We, who are Jews by nature and not sinners of the Gentiles." Okay, who's we? Well, for starters, it's Paul and Peter, both of whom were circumcised, both of whom were Jewish. Paul was a Benjamite, but Paul is speaking in a generalized term. He said, "We who are Jews by nature know that a man is not justified by the works of the law, but by the faith of Jesus Christ." Notice, this is not a Gentile doctrine. We Jews by nature know this, that works of law don't justify you. Even we have believed Jesus Christ, we Jews, that we might be justified by the faith of Christ and not by the works of the law. Who? We Jews. "For by the works of the law shall no flesh be justified." I don't care if you're a Jew, a Gentile, Old Testament, New Testament, there never has been a time when works of the law can justify you. Now, to justify is to remove your past guilt and to reconcile you to God. This is true of any law. Not even the law of God can justify a man from sin. Paul continues his speech. "But if while we seek to be justified by Christ, we ourselves are found to be sinners, is Christ the minister of sin? Oh, no. For if I build again the things which I destroyed, I make myself a transgressor. For I, through the law, am dead to the law, that I might live unto God." What does he mean by that? Well, the law requires your death when you break it. And Paul, as much as anybody, was guilty of death because he caused innocent people to be put to death when he persecuted the church. He says, I have to understand that through the law I am dead to the law, that I might live unto God. How did he become dead to the law, though? And what does that mean? Well, it means that in the eyes of the law, he died. And when you're dead, the law can't get at you anymore. He then says, I am crucified with Christ. I am dead to the law because of the death of Jesus. Nevertheless, I live. But it's not me. Christ lives in me. And the life that I now live in the flesh, I live by the faith of the Son of God, who loved me and gave himself for me. I'm not going to frustrate the grace of God, for if righteousness can come by the law, Old Testament, New Testament, anytime, if that's true, then Christ is dead in vain. This is not a new idea. It has always been so. I'll explain what I mean by that when I come back after this message.
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11: There was a confusion of many people at that time about the role of the law and what it was for. There was some kind of a feeling, I guess, that the law generated merit in the eyes of God. But the truth is, the law is nothing more than a revelation of the difference between right and wrong. You break the law, you cause positive harm. The law is actually the minimum standard of acceptable conduct before God. And Jesus explained it with this little illustration. He said in Luke 17:7, which of you having a servant plowing or feeding cattle will say to him by and by when he's come in from the field, go ahead and sit down and have supper? Oh, no. He says, what you say to him is, you go ahead and make ready wherewith I may sup, and then and gird yourself and serve me till I have eaten and drunk, and afterwards you can eat and drink. That's the way things work with a master and servant. Does he thank that servant because he did the things that were commanded him? Well, no. So likewise you, when you have done all those things which are commanded, you say, we are unprofitable servants. We have only done what was our duty to do. When you have kept the law perfectly, don't expect God to say thank you. You have only done your minimum duty. And this is one of the lessons that Paul is fighting here in Galatians. The understanding of the law. The law is good. There's nothing wrong with the law of God. Nothing whatsoever. But there is this presumption of legalism that says, oh no, if you can keep the law and you can keep it perfectly, and we can even go beyond and we can build a fence around the law and we can develop our own laws and our own rules around this, well, then we can gain merit with God. Well, Paul in the third chapter says, oh, foolish Galatians, who has bewitched you that you should not obey the truth, before whose eyes Jesus Christ has been evidently set forth crucified among you? I just want to learn this one thing. Did you receive the Spirit by the works of the law or by the hearing of faith? Well, that's an easy question. They heard, they believed, they accepted, they were baptized, and they received the Holy Spirit. They didn't have to go through some lengthy set of laws and rigmarole and ceremony and the obedience to certain things that the Jews had put together. They didn't have to do all that stuff in order to receive the Holy Spirit. They all knew this. And he says, are you so foolish? Having begun in the Spirit, we're now going to make you perfect by the flesh? You know, Jesus said in the Sermon on the Mount, be you therefore perfect as your Father in heaven is perfect. But are we so foolish to think that by our own works, efforts, law-keeping, or what have you, that we can perfect ourselves? Paul says to think that is foolish. The truth is, it's the work of the Spirit of God in us. It's the work of the Son of God abiding in us that's going to take us on to perfection. Not the law. Because all the law does is specify the minimum. It just specifies what's acceptable conduct before God, what hurts, and what helps in this life. Have you suffered so many things in vain, Paul asks, if indeed it is in vain yet? He that ministers to you the Spirit and works miracles among you, does he do it by the works of the law or by the hearing of faith? I don't know what miracles he had in mind, but he says, there's no one who has come among you who has done certain works of the law which then has enabled him to heal the sick. Oh, no. It's a matter of simple faith. It is, Paul said, just like Abraham, who believed God, and it was accounted to him for righteousness. And strangely enough, all of us, whether we be Jew or Gentile, bond or free, Greek or Jew, we also are justified by God, just like Abraham was, through faith. Until next time, this is Ronald Arden. Don't forget, you were born to win.
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6: Recent survey conducted by Common Sense Media found one-third of teenagers prefer AI companions over humans for serious conversations. There's a term for that, social offloading. And experts we talked to warned that this habit could be stunting emotional growth, leaving an already isolated generation who came of age during the pandemic even less prepared for the messiness of human interaction. Sure, AI can help you polish whatever it is you're looking to say, but that's not very human, right? It's the messiness that makes our interactions with each other so real. It's also what makes them so validating, help us to develop our confidence, our voice, our deep bonds with each other. Psychiatrists we talked to encouraged turning to family or friends when you're struggling to express yourself. They are keen to help. I'm Dr. Sanjay Gupta, helping you live a better life.
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kicking off my Thursday morning with the latest from Janet Paschal in the fire. Welcome in, y'all. I am Troy Peach, hanging out in the chair and on the air, ready for another great day of Southern gospel music. Do you know that this music really is the best music this side of the pearly gates? Well, I've had trouble finding somebody that can disagree with me, because those of you that tune in right here to Singin' News Radio, you know we love great Southern gospel music. Come on, stick around with me through the middle part of this Thursday. I'm going to play something that you're going to love. I guarantee it. It could be this one from the Mylon Hayes family, The Garden Tune. Singin'

Still Faithful from 11th Hour here on Southern Gospel Middays. Southbound just before that was Somebody Testify here on Singing News Radio. We're about a quarter past the hour. Let's have some music from them Booth Brother boys. Stop the Storm. It's the Booth Brothers on Singing News Radio.

0: Hey friends, it's Troy Peach. You've made it to Southern Gospel Middays here on Singin' News Radio. 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

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Music from the Browns here on Singin' News Radio. 25 minutes past the hour. I am Troy Peach, your host. 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I mean, the list goes on with all the great things. That's just the big grand prize. 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Enter today. Have your song heard. I'm Troy Peets, and this is Southern Gospel Middays. Let's go around the bottom of the hour with music from the Gaither Vocal Band. This is The Place on Singin' News Radio.

Endless Highway with The End on Singin' News Radio. I like this one here from Legacy 5. What a day that day is gonna be. It's Legacy 5 on Singin' News Radio.

That's a brand new one from Jeff and Sherry Easter. No rock. I am Troy Peets. We are moving toward the top of the hour. On the way, more great music, like music from my gang. You might even hear from my buddy Tim Lovelace as well. Hey, stick around. More great Southern gospel on the way. Here's a brand new one from Brian Free and Assurance. Cling to it on Singing News Radio.

0: Now it's time for Moments That Motivate with humorist Tim Lovelace.
1: At the Lovelace House, we make coffee in a variety of ways. We use a French press, a percolator, a Keurig, and more. We also enjoy pour-overs, and Mary Alice, she has this one coffee maker from Holland that I call her science project. I always feel like I need a lab coat and a refresher course on the periodic table of elements before I get near it. Although I love a full-bodied cup of coffee, let me tell you how I made the weakest cup of coffee in the universe. You see, I was heading out on an early morning flight, so I decided to prepare a small pot of coffee in our automatic brewer the night before. I began with the proper amount of filtered water, then carefully placed a filter in the filter basket. I then set out some freshly ground dark roast coffee on the counter. As I was prepping everything, our dog Lola gave me a desperate look that indicated she needed to go outside. When she returned, she wanted to play, and trust me, she doesn't need caffeine. The next morning, I heard the wonderful sound of coffee brewing, and I walked into the kitchen to discover a carafe of hot water. No way! I had done everything but put the coffee grounds in the brew basket. Talk about weak coffee. Although I was doing a good thing by playing with Lola, I became distracted and left out the most important ingredient. In our spiritual lives, we can be so busy doing good things that we get distracted from the main focus, God Himself. May we all daily taste His goodness.
0: To learn more about humorist, speaker, and storyteller Tim Lovelace, or to find out when Tim will be in your area, go to timlovelace.com and be sure to follow Tim on social media.
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Legacy 5 to kick off hour number two here on Southern Gospel Middays on this Thursday, June the 18th. I know the sweet voice of the shepherd. Man, I really like that song. I'm Troy Peets, hanging out with you in the chair and on the air. More great Southern Gospel music is always just around the corner here on Singing News Radio. Singing News verse of the day going to come your way in just a little bit. Plus, I got music from the Inspirations. I got Anthem Edition in this hour. Plus, a brand new release from 11th Hour. You don't want to miss any of that. It's all on the way right here on Singing News Radio. How about some music from those three young guys, the three Heath brothers? It ain't over yet. This is Singing News Radio.

A little throwback from Greater Vision here on this Thursday. I'm looking for the grace. 25 minutes past the hour on Singing News Radio. On the way, Anthem Edition. I got music from the Littles, and here's one from McCamey Legacy. To God.

The Word of Prophecy Broadcast. In this hour of the world's greatest crisis, hear a unique revelation and message by Brother Ray Pringle, a man anointed to be a prophet of God. The voice of one crying in the wilderness, prepare ye the way of the Lord, make his path straight, as saith the prophet. And many of the children of Israel shall he turn to the Lord their God, and he shall go before him in the spirit and power of Elias, to turn the hearts of the fathers to the children, and the disobedient to the wisdom of the just, to make ready a people prepared.

0: Welcome to Radio's Most Challenging Hour, the Word of Prophecy broadcast, and I'm Brother Ray Pringle. And I truly do welcome you, ladies and gentlemen, to a true prophetic message right straight out of the scriptures of your Holy Bible, which is the Word of Almighty God. And I call your attention to this profound truth that this is a free voice, and this is a ministry of restoration with God's true prophetic message restoring the guideposts, the beacons, and the landmarks revealed in your Holy Bible, which blind and deceitful preachers and teachers have destroyed. Jesus Christ made this great proclamation in his lifetime, "Ye shall know the truth, and the truth shall make you free." That's free from sin and its deadly consequences. And ladies and gentlemen, this message is truth. I continue a discussion and warning on this broadcast today about the gravest danger to our old sick society and even to Christians. And the message is entitled Perversions of the Bible. And I want to show you the perverting and the corrupting of God's true word is found in a very recent publication called Contemporary English Version of the Bible, it claims. It also is called the American Bible Society Bible, the ABS Bible, and it's also titled Bible for Today's Family, published May the 9th, 1991, and I pray the Lord will truly give you ears to hear. Well, 30 years ago, the American Bible Society was a true dispenser of the Word of God. They published nothing, they distributing nothing but the old true Bible, the King James Version itself. But now, the last 30 years, modern, these ultra-modernists, the theologians that are ultra-modern, they're not just modern, and over the last 30 years is finally, we should expect that they've published an ultra-perverted version by this title that I call your attention to, Contemporary English Version, or Bible for Today's Family. The Bible Society, this Bible Society, the American Bible Society, that is, discontinued publishing the true Word of God over 25 years ago. That is the authorized or King James Version of 1611. But ladies and gentlemen, the truth didn't change. But the leadership of the American Bible Society fell into the hands of clergymen who were surrogates of the World Council of Churches, and they were and still are rank modernists and liberals who are hell-bent for election to corrupt the true Word of God. In this version, Contemporary English Version, and I'll refer to it maybe as CEV, Contemporary English Version, like King James Version, is KJV for brevity, and this version is not the Word of God, nor is it a true translation, as Dr. David Burke, Director of Translations for the American Bible Society, declares. This perverted Bible that, as I mentioned, was released May the 9th, 1991, and as Dr. Burke explained, is not a word-for-word rendering of the original text. Instead, it is an idea-by-idea translation, arranging the Bible text in ways understandable to today's reader of English, unquote. It's not a word-by-word Bible. It is an idea-by-idea Bible. And ladies and gentlemen, in this Bible, it is absolutely amazing how the Word of God has been perverted, and they call it the true Bible. And they say, all these ideas and sequences are the things that people understand. Well, now, whose ideas and sequences are these they call the Word of God? Well, the answer, of course, ever is just another bunch of modernists whom the devil is using to alter the true Word of God, as are the authors of the Living Bible, Good News for Modern Man, the International Bible, the New King James Bible. Listen, all of these are perverted. The Reader's Digest Bible, the American Standard Version, the Revised Version, the American Standard Revised Version, the Phillips Version, the Moffat's Version, the Common Bible, and a jillion other perversions of God's true Word that are on the market today and available in almost every Bible bookstore. Well, the King James Version of 1611 still contains the true Word of God to sinners and Christians alike, but the devil and liberals and modernists don't like it. Well, do you know why? Let me give you the answer why. Well, I'll tell you why. It speaks too plain for them. And with the exception of a few archaic or old English words, any person who can read English can comprehend it unless he's a fool or he's blind or he's brainwashed to some other doctrinal religious heresy. Ladies and gentlemen, this is a devilish attempt to water down the Word of God, to change it, to pervert it in such a manner that people today will just carelessly and indifferently drift on into their sins and their waywardness and their ignorance into hell with their eyes wide open. The devil's greatest delight is to alter the Word of God, and always has been in all ages. Now, I want you to notice carefully here the dangers inherent in this phraseology of this confusing and perverted Bible. This ABS Bible, the American Bible Society book here, they call Contemporary English Version, it avoids words the translators describe as vague and drifting concepts. See, these translators, of which Dr. David Burke is the head translator, he claims that words in the King James Bible are vague and drifting in their concepts. Well, listen to what words they removed out of our old faithful Bible, the King James Bible, the true Word of God. And here they are. They took out the words, every word, justification. They didn't leave any. They took out the words, repentance. They took out the word righteousness, every one of them. The word sanctify. The word sanctification. The word redemption. Propitiation. They took the word even grace out of this Bible. They took out conversation, which means your lifestyle. They took out perfect. They took out fasting. They took out the word adultery. Doesn't appear anywhere. They took out the word holiness. They took out the word, the compound word Holy Ghost, and many other vital words and phrases, as well as punctuation marks that destroy the true meaning and message to us poor mortals here on this earth God gave us. But God gave us a true message, and we don't have to be deceived and fooled by these modernists. The message in this old American Bible Society book they call a Bible is confusing, it's ambiguous, and it's incoherent. And no thought, doctrine, or prophetic revelation by the holy prophets, by Jesus Christ, nor the apostles can be traced or followed with any continuity in this changed Bible. And as in all other perversions, some 65, confusion is the devil's objective. And ladies and gentlemen, this Bible is a distortion of God's true word, and don't you dare trust it. Let's test, we'd like to test some of the perverted scriptures against the old reliable King James Version. Just give you a couple here about repentance here. In Matthew 9:13, the real Bible says, the King James says, the words of Christ, quote, I came not to call the righteous, but sinners to repentance. Now, the CEV version says, I did not come to invite good people to be my followers. I came to invite sinners, and repentance is left out. Now, concerning the grace of God, in John 1:17, for the law was given by Moses, but grace and truth came by Jesus Christ. In the CEV version, the law was given by Moses, but Jesus Christ brought to us God's kindness and truth and grace. That's unquote. And grace is much more than kindness. It means a forbearance of God. It means a long suffering of God. It means salvation through the worthiness of Jesus Christ. And kindness just does not fit. You can't get saved by no such mess as this. And ladies and gentlemen, we've got to reject it. And it is a terrible rendering of the Word of God. Well, there are thousands of corruptions in this volume, of which only a few are shown in this warning. This Bible is dangerous because the seducing spirit works through it, and not the blessed Holy Ghost, which was responsible for God's inerrant word contained in the authorized or King James Version of 1611. And ladies and gentlemen, let me give you this warning. You better rush out and get you one now and buy an extra one, because they're going to become extinct in bookstores very shortly, and even now they're very difficult to come by. The true Bible or the King James Version. If you can find one, you better latch onto it and hang on to it dearly. Well, a version, they call these versions, they're not translations, ladies and gentlemen, they're corruption. A version is that which is translated or rendered from one language to another. In the King James Version, was copied or translated from the Textus Receptus, which was not a version because it was composed of the basic Greek manuscript copies from which the King James Version was made. So you see, as in the case of the Bible, it is the translation only that is subject to revision. Now, if the revisers who started all this mess in 1881 had lived up to this rule instead of changing the Bible, they wouldn't have given us that revised version of 1981, and they got it out of the Greek text of Westcott and Hort, who changed the Bible back in the 1800s, and they rejected the Greek Textus Receptus. And ladies and gentlemen, the text of these modern Bibles came from manuscripts that 5,327 places were changed by corruptors before they ever fell into the hands of these modern theologians of our day, including the translators of the American Bible Society. This is a corrupt version, and it will lead people straight into the pit and not in the pearly gates of heaven. Shall we pray? Father, grant us grace, dear Lord, to know the truth. And you said the truth would make us free, free from sin and the consequences of sin. And we certainly must know the truth to be made free from sin and become a Christian. And I pray the Holy Ghost will open eyes and hearts to reveal to them the truth of your word, the true version of the Bible, that they'll not stumble and perish. We ask it in Jesus' name and amen. This is Brother Ray Pringle. Now, our mailing address is Word of Prophecy Fellowship, Post Office Box, 10200 Jacksonville, Florida. 32207 is the zip code. For further proof now, ladies and gentlemen, that all the Bibles that I've been discussing, except the King James Version, are perverted and corrupted, I hope that you'll write me this week for the book I've written, along with much study, much prayer, and also help from true authorities. It's entitled Perversions of the Bible. It's beautifully bound in blue and white cover. It's printed in large print. It contains an examination of many of these perverted Bibles. And I hope that you'll write me this week. Praise God, we'll mail them to you. One of these books for a $5 offering, three books for a $10 offering. 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
12: 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Even though you walk every day, Dana does say you can make small adjustments to immediately improve your walking mechanics. 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I'm Dr. Sanjay Gupta, helping you live a better life.
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You can't help but love the music from those guys. It's the Booth Brothers. Stand in the Storm. A great way to kick off the lunchtime hour. It's Southern Gospel Middays here on Singing News Radio. I am Troy Peach, your host. Coming up, I've got a former number one from the Guardians in the lineup. I've got poet voices on the way. But you know what? If you've got a favorite song that I haven't played, you know the best way to let me know what you want to hear is by shooting me a note over at all the social media sites, Facebook, Twitter, Instagram, X, whatever you call them nowadays, at Troy Peach. That's where you'll find me. Shoot me a message. I would love to get your music played for you today. It's Southern Gospel Middays. Here's Jonathan Wilburn with his Grace is Sufficient.

0: Taking a pause in the middle of your day? Well, you've tuned into the right place. I'm Troy Peach, and this is Southern Gospel Middays on Singing News Radio, the voice of Southern Gospel music.
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9: Did you know that almost half the vegetables and more than three quarters of the fruit that we eat in this country come from just one state, California? Yeah, it's true. And according to a new report by the Environmental Working Group, a health advocacy organization, a lot of this produce is tainted with PFAS, which are sometimes referred to as forever chemicals. Why? Well, the EPA says pesticides keep America's food supply safe, abundant, and affordable. And of course, these chemicals are used in every state, not just California. Now, if you are worried, though, about how much you're consuming, the best thing to do is to buy organic produce, if and when you can. Organic or not, you should rinse all fruits and vegetables under running water. Don't use any soap. And as one epidemiologist told us, use a brush on sturdier items like carrots, potatoes, and cucumbers. I'm Dr. Sanjay Gupta, helping you live a better life.
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the latest release from the Perry's album, Long, Long Road. It's called By the Blood. Don't nobody sing a song quite like Miss Libby Perry Stuffle. Coming up, music from the Neelands, Collingsworth Family, Ernie Haas' signature sound. But here's one by request. Had to dig in to find this one. Jason Crabb, When I Turn to You on Singing News Radio.

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7: 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And most people get enough of it simply from the foods they eat. Now, if you're not getting enough, there are a few different types of supplements you can try. 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Now, when it comes to the science, we looked into this, and I gotta say, there's not a lot of strong evidence that magnesium supplements will actually help you sleep. They might help you manage pain, they might help you lower your stress levels, or work to get your muscles to relax. And maybe it's those things then that help you get some better sleep. I'm Dr. Sanjay Gupta, helping you live a better life.
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0: No one in the Bible has as many parallels in his life to that of the Lord Jesus, and no one is as much like the Lord as Joseph. Welcome to Through the Bible. That's what our teacher, Dr. J. Vernon McGee, tells us in this leg of our journey through the Old Testament book of Genesis. I'm Steve Schwetz, your host, and like me, I'm sure that you're learning a great lesson from Joseph, too. The bottom line, God's plan and purpose for our lives isn't always what we choose, but he is always faithful. But before we get to that, let's celebrate God's faithfulness as we read this letter from Alexis in Kansas. She wrote, "Today marks the beginning of my sixth trip on the Bible bus. It's hard to believe that I am one of the old timers now. I feel that the more I learn, the less I know. Someone once asked me why I keep listening over and over again. I told them that I hear something different each time because I'm someone different each time. The young newlywed with small children heard much different things than this old married lady with almost flown young adults. It also amazes me how accurate Dr. McGee is when he is discussing the current times. Sometimes I say to myself, if he could only see what has happened since then. My husband and I have supported the ministry over the years. When my oldest asked about a donation the other day, my husband just repeated our mantra, you can't outgive God. When we give generously to you, he gives even more generously to us. I pray with the World Prayer Team. It has blessed me so much to read the stories and pray for people around the world and for the ministry. I'm looking forward to several more trips, so please keep the bus rolling." Well, like Alexis, have you been riding the Bible bus maybe for a while? What would you share with someone just climbing aboard today? And if you're new, what brought you here? And how's God working in your life as we study his word together? Well, you know we'd love to hear your story. Send us a note, won't you, through our app, or email us at BibleBus@ttb.org, or write to us at Box 7100, Pasadena, California, 91109. In Canada, Box 25325, London, Ontario, N6C6B1. Let's pray and open God's Word together. Heavenly Father, thank you for your promise that all things work together for good for those who love God. Like Joseph, Lord, help us to surrender our lives to you today. In Jesus' name, amen. Here's our study of Genesis 40 on Through the Bible with Dr. J. Vernon McGee.
1: Now, here in the 40th chapter, we have a section here that, frankly, it doesn't seem to advance the story of Joseph. Rather, it seems to slow it down to absolutely no movement at all. We see Joseph now in prison, and he's delayed and circumscribed by the ingratitude of the chief butler of Pharaoh. Here he is in prison. The question arises, well, what about him? Well, may I say to you, all of this is accomplishing God's plan and purpose in his life, as we're going to see now as we get into this chapter. Well, we said at the beginning that no person in the Bible has so many parallels in his life to that of the Lord Jesus, and there's no one so much like the Lord as Joseph is. And let me pick up, I made that contrast the other day, or rather comparison the other day. Now let's look at some more. We mentioned the other day that Joseph was sent to his brethren. The Lord Jesus was sent to his brethren. He said, I've been sent to the lost sheep, the house of Israel. And Joseph was hated by his brethren without a cause. The Lord Jesus was hated by his brethren without a cause. And Joseph was sold by his brethren. The Lord Jesus Christ was sold by one of his brethren. And Joseph was sold for 20 pieces of silver. The Lord Jesus was sold for 30 pieces of silver, and the brethren plotted to kill him. His own brethren plotted to kill Joseph, and the brethren of the Lord Jesus plotted to kill him. Came unto his own received him not. He was put in the pit, and that was to be a place of death, you'll recall, for him. The Lord Jesus was crucified. Joseph was raised up out of that pit. The Lord Jesus was raised up the third day. Joseph obeyed his father, and the Lord Jesus obeyed his father. I do always the things that please him, the Lord said. And Joseph, his father sent him to seek his brethren. And the Lord Jesus Christ, we're told that he came to do the will of God, and he came to seek his brethren. And Joseph was mocked by his brethren. Behold, this dreamer cometh. The Lord Jesus was mocked by his brethren. If he be the Christ, let him come down now from the cross. And the brethren refused to receive Joseph, and the brethren of the Lord Jesus refused to receive him. And Joseph, they took counsel to kill him, and the Lord Jesus, they plotted his death. And in Joseph's life, his coat was returned to his father, dripping with blood, and they took the coat of the Lord Jesus and gambled for it. And Joseph, after being sold into Egypt, he was lost sight of for many years. Christ ascended up into heaven, and he says, "Ye'll see me no more." And he was tempted, Joseph was, by the world, the flesh, and the devil, and he resisted. The Lord Jesus was tempted by the world, flesh, and the devil, and he won. And Joseph, he became the Savior of the world during this period, physically, of course, and Christ is the Savior of the world today. The parallels there, I think, are indeed striking, and we need to note them, of course. Now let's get into this 40th chapter, and we'll notice something here. Last time, I think I ended with a question, how could it be the will of God for him to be put in prison now? And you'll recall that he was put in prison. Actually, this fellow Potiphar, someone's raised the question with me. I don't think that he believed his wife at all. Certainly wasn't a happy home. She called him he, you know. That wasn't very complimentary. And Potiphar actually had no confidence in his wife. Why, if he had, he would have put Joseph to death immediately. There'd been no ifs and ands about him. What he did was just put him into prison and forget about it. This man, I think, recognized the kind of wife he had, but he's sure to be pitied to be married to her. But all of this is working to the advantage of Joseph. Somebody says, well, wait a minute. How can it do that? Here he is now sold into slavery and unjustly accused, and now he's put in prison and forgotten. How do you interpret that? Well, I interpret that the Word of God is certainly being fulfilled and the will of God is accomplished in his life. The thing is that this man, Joseph, is kept in prison for a definite purpose, God's purpose. Suppose that when he's going to interpret the dream of the butler, and suppose the butler, when he got out, did as he promised he'd do. He went into Pharaoh on behalf of Joseph and said, this young fellow's in there and he's accused falsely and you ought to let him out of prison. Well, the night he had his dream and needed someone to interpret it and someone to become prime minister of Egypt, why, Joseph at that time would have been halfway back to the promised land. He would have been long gone from the land of Egypt. But you see, he's here and being kept here, detained for a purpose. You see the hand of God working in this man's life all the way through. Joseph, hated by his brethren without a cause, delivered him to the Gentiles. He couldn't defend himself, though he's unjustly accused. The Lord Jesus was delivered by his own to the religious rulers, who in turn delivered him to the Gentiles. And he was innocent. And Pilate, like Potiphar, didn't believe the accusation against Jesus, found him innocent, and scourged him. You see, Joseph had to suffer because this man, Potiphar, had to put up a front there at the court of Pharaoh. And Joseph found favor inside of the jailer here. And we find that the Roman centurion said, truly, this is the Son of God. And Joseph was numbered with the transgressors. And he was a blessing to the butler, and he was judgment for the baker. And you remember the Lord Jesus was crucified between two thieves. One was judged and the other was blessed. And you'll notice as we go through now chapter 40, Joseph gives all the glory to God. Now with all of that in mind, it's very important now to look at the wording of this chapter here, which seems again, as if it's not advancing the action here at all. And it came to pass after these things that the butler of the king of Egypt and his baker had offended their lord, the king of Egypt. And Pharaoh was wroth against two of his officers, against the chief of the butlers and against the chief of the bakers, and he put them in ward in the house of the captain of the guard under the prison, the place where Joseph was bound. And friends, that wasn't any accident, you see. But what does this reveal? Well, it reveals, first of all, the arbitrary and dictatorial position and policy that Pharaoh of Egypt had. I do not know what the baker did. Maybe burnt the biscuits for breakfast. I don't know. But for some little whim on the part of Pharaoh, he puts him in prison. Now, what did the butler do? Well, it may be that he was bringing up a glass of wine to hand to Pharaoh, and he stumped his toe and spilled it on the Persian rug that was there. I don't know, but he did something, and it must have been rather minor. And because of that, why, here these two, the butler and the baker, are in prison, and they're put right in there where Joseph is. Now, Joseph occupies a good position there in the prison, even. Everywhere the man went, his ability certainly was recognized. And the scripture says a man's gift makes room for him. And certainly that was true for Joseph, though he was a slave and now a prisoner. Poor fellow, you say. Well, God's moving in his life with a definite purpose. Now, we find that though he's put next to these men, they're put there for 3 days. Actually, that's very temporary. Any other person that had gone through what Joseph has gone through and had been put in that prison, they'd give up. But he didn't give up, friends. That's not the way that he did things. And we're going to see that now in just a few moments. Now, will you notice? And the captain of the guard, I'm reading verse 4, chapter 40 of Genesis. And the captain of the guard charged Joseph with them, and he served them, and they continued a season in the war. Now Joseph got acquainted with them, you see, because he had charge of them, and it was his business to take care of them while they were in prison. Now verse 5, and they dreamed a dream, both of them, each man his dream, in one night. Each man according to the interpretation of his dream, the butler and the baker of the king of Egypt, which were bound in the prison. And Joseph came in unto them in the morning, looked upon them, and behold, they were sad. Joseph came in. He was an optimistic type individual himself, always very bright and sharp. And he goes in, and these two fellows who occupy a position with Pharaoh, sitting there very doleful, with a very dark look upon their faces and a dark brown taste in their mouths. And so they were sad. And he asked Pharaoh's officers that were with him in the ward of his lord's house, saying, "Wherefore look ye so sadly today?" And they said unto him, "We've dreamed a dream, and there is no interpreter of it." And Joseph said unto them, "Do not interpretations belong to God? Tell me them, I pray you." Now, Joseph gives God all the glory in all of this. And later on, we'll find another young Hebrew in a foreign court and we'll do the same thing. Give God the glory. And I wish today that I could get over to Christians the thought that anything that you do for the Lord, make sure that God gets the glory for it. One of the reasons that many of us are not blessed as much as the Lord would like to bless us is because when we do receive some wonderful thing, we take it for granted and we do not give God the glory for it. And we ought to do that. We need to give God the glory. And so here, why he should give God the glory, and he does. Do not interpretations belong to God. Tell me them, I pray you. And the chief butler told his dream to Joseph and said to him, "In my dream, behold, a vine was before me, and in the vine were 3 branches, and it was as though it budded, and a blossom shot forth, and the clusters thereof brought forth ripe grapes. And Pharaoh's cup was in his hand, and I took the grapes and pressed them into Pharaoh's cup, and I gave the cup unto Pharaoh's hand." And Joseph said unto him, "This is the interpretation of it. The 3 branches are 3 days. Yet within 3 days shall Pharaoh lift up thine head and restore thee unto thy place, and thou shalt deliver Pharaoh's cup into his hand after the former manner when thou wast his butler. You see, it's interesting that in these dreams that in the Old Testament, you don't have God moving that way after you have the canon of Scripture, after the New Testament is concluded. We don't need that today. But God did speak in this day through dreams. And he spoke in the language that these people could understand. A butler would understand about serving wine, because that's what he did to Pharaoh, that he served him. And that would be something he could understand. Also, you remember later on that old King Nebuchadnezzar had a dream of an image. He was certainly acquainted with images, with idols. Now we find here that this is the interpretation. Joseph here interprets the dream. He says that you're going to be restored in 3 days. He said, now when you are, verse 14, but think on me when it shall be well with thee, and show kindness, I pray thee, unto me, and make mention of me unto Pharaoh, and bring me out of this house. And poor Joseph said, look, they put me way back here in the prison. I'm so far back in the prison that they just have to pump water to me. I'm just forgotten, and I will stay here and rot unless somebody moves in my behalf. Now, you're going to be out of here in 3 days. I've interpreted your dream. Don't forget me. And he promised he wouldn't. Verse 15, Joseph is still speaking. For indeed I was stolen away out of the land of the Hebrews, and here also have I done nothing that they should put me into the dungeon. When the chief baker saw that the interpretation was good, he said unto Joseph, I also was in my dream, and behold, I had 3 white baskets on my head. And in the uttermost basket there was of all manner of baked meats for Pharaoh, and the birds did eat them out of the basket upon my head. And Joseph answered and said, this is the interpretation thereof. The 3 baskets are 3 days. Yet within 3 days shall Pharaoh lift up thy head from off thee, shall hang thee on a tree. The birds shall eat thy flesh from off thee. Now that's the interpretation for the baker. And he speaks to him in the language he understands. He sees these baskets that are filled with these little cookies, sweetmeats, baked meats. This is the language the man would understand. Now Joseph interprets it for them. And he tells him that, but it's not going to be good for you. In 3 days he'll take you out and hang you, and the birds are going to eat your flesh. Now, verse 20. It came to pass the 3rd day, which was Pharaoh's birthday, that he made a feast unto all his servants. And he lifted up the head of the chief butler and of the chief baker among his servants. And he restored the butler unto his butlership again, and he gave the cup unto Pharaoh's hand. But he hanged the chief baker, as Joseph had interpreted to them. Yet did not the chief butler remember Joseph, but forgot him. Now, the poor boy is really in a predicament. Here he is, not only a slave, but one that's been falsely accused, but that doesn't mean that the bars on the prison are not just as hard as they are as if he were guilty, and the lock is just as difficult to get through. And the poor boy is here, and it was the purpose of Potiphar just to forget him. That's the way he covered up the scandal that was in his own home. And in fact, his wife was unfaithful. And this is the way he covered up, and poor Joseph had to pay for it. His one glimmer of light was that the butler would remember him to Pharaoh, and this seemed to be such a marvelous way of getting the ear of Pharaoh and getting him out of prison. But that butler, the minute he got out, he's so elated with that, goes back to his job and forgets all about poor Joseph. Well, Joseph is not discouraged, but he did not know the details. But you see, God wants to leave him there, friends, for a purpose. Suppose that the butler had gone in to Pharaoh enthusiastically and said, say, I tell you, there's a prisoner down there who ought not to be there. He's innocent. He's been falsely accused, and he interpreted my dream for me. I sure'd appreciate it, Pharaoh, if you'd just let him out. Suppose Pharaoh let him out. Don't you see what would have happened, friends? He'd have been back in the home of his father Jacob by the time that Pharaoh needed him to interpret his dream. So God's just going to keep him around, and it's a good place to keep him. You'll know where to find him if you leave him there in that prison. That's what he does. And yet Joseph believed that God was moving in his life. Have you ever stopped even at this point to want to put down those things that are discouraging experiences, and yet there were certain fruits to the faith of this man Joseph? He had a real faith through it all. Well, let me give you a list here. First of all, Joseph was faithful in every relationship. Have you ever noticed that? In every relationship of life, he was faithful. We find that he was faithful to Potiphar. He was faithful to him. And we find out that when he's in prison, that he was faithful there to the keeper of the prison. We find that he was faithful to God. He always gave God the glory. And he's faithful to the keeper of the prison, which we've mentioned. Now we're also going to see that he's faithful to Pharaoh a little later on. And he's also faithful to his own brethren. And it made him faithful. I believe that if you're genuinely a believer, you're going to be faithful. Now, we're living in a day when I think one of the most tragic things is happening is the fact there's so few Christians you can depend on today. I have a friend, he's head of a large Christian organization. He and I had an occasion to be sitting together alone in a foreign city, just he and I. And he was telling me something of his problems that he had. And he has a tremendous organization. And he went on to say how few men he could really trust in his organization. And it's a Christian organization. How many men are in that position today? There's so few that are faithful. And there's so few Christians that are faithful today. And we thank God for those that are faithful. And I've always thanked the Lord that he at least put around me everywhere I've ever been a few faithful ones that I tell you they are the dear ones that are great encouragement. Joseph was that kind of a man. And we find that his faith did something else. He was possessed with an optimistic outlook on life under all the trials and temptations, down in the pit, in Potiphar's house, and now in prison. And then Joseph had a sympathetic and kindly attitude toward everyone. His faith did that. You notice how kind he was actually to the butler and to the baker. And later on, we'll see to his brethren. And then another thing that his faith did for him made him a very humble man. He gave God the glory in all the relationships and situations of this life. What a wonderful person that he is. What did it? Well, he believed God just as his father Abraham had. And this is the fruit that worked out in his own life. So that now this man is in the back of the prison, down in the dungeon, and he's forgotten, it would seem. But someone hadn't forgotten. God hadn't forgotten him. And God was working in his life. Now, friends, that has a message for you and me, and let me just suggest it here in closing. And that is, I do not know what your circumstances are right now, but I do know, judging from the letters we get, there's some of you in a hard place. As one man said to me, I'm between a rock and a hard place. And things look dark. You don't see the way out. And you really wonder whether God cares. Well, the reason God's given us this story of Joseph is he wants you to know that he cares and that he's moving in your life. And if you're his child and he's not judging you for some particular sin you committed, he's permitting this to happen to you for your good. And even if he's judging you, it's going to be for your good. You can't miss how wonderful our God is. And so until next time, may the Lord richly bless you, my beloved.
0: 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I'm Steve Schwetz, and I'll meet you back here next time as our grand adventure through God's Word unfolds.

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The latest from Karen Peck in New River. God gives good answers. A great way to kick off my final hour of music here on this Thursday edition of Southern Gospel Middays. Welcome in, y'all. I am Troy Peets in the chair and on the air. Yes, I'm having a ball playing all this great music here for you on Singing News Radio. Got your Singing News verse of the day going to come your way here in just a little bit. Scotty Inman's in the lineup. I've got music from the Mark Trammell Quartet, Sound Street, and more, like this one from Legacy 5. Homeward Bound on Singing News Radio.

That's the latest from the Justified Quartet, The Way He Found It. Those sweet ladies of High Road just before that with There Is a Rock here on Southern Gospel Middays. Well, it's now time for that Sing a News verse of the day. We're looking over in the book of Isaiah today. Chapter 43, verse number 2. This is one of my favorites. I love this whole chapter. When you pass through the waters, I will be with you, and through the rivers they shall not overflow you. And when you walk through the fire, you shall not be burned, neither shall the flame kindle upon you. That's your singing news verse of the day here on Southern Gospel Middays. Here's Scotty Inman with his new one, A Broken Man Can, on Singing News Radio.

God's Loving Me, the Kragans, here on Singin' News Radio. 24 minutes past the hour, in my final hour of music here on this Thursday. Y'all know what today is. Today is Friday Eve. So it makes you feel any better. Tomorrow's Friday, and you're right here at the weekend. I know it makes me feel better. Here's Greater Vision, the Rollback Stone on Singin' News Radio.

Miss Wendy Hayes is absolutely one of my favorite altos in gospel music. The Mylon Hayes family, so much to thank him for. The Mark Trammell Quartet with the Cathedral Classic, For What Earthly Reason. Just before that, as we came around the bottom of the hour, here's one from Sound Street. Go ahead and get you shouting, Britch's own. Mountains Will Fall. Sound Street on Singin' News Radio.

Helping me close the door on this Thursday is music from Paid in Full. What victory. I am Troy Peets, and that's going to do it for me. I appreciate you hanging out with me through the middle part of the day. And guess what? We'll do it again tomorrow, but hey, it'll be Friday, and you'll be that much closer to the weekend. I'm Troy Peets. Have a great rest of the day, y'all. There's Gold City taking us home with the former number one, Rise Up. I'm Troy Peets, and this is Southern Gospel Middays on Singing News Radio.

0: Your Life with Dr. Sanjay Gupta.
1: For years, scientists have been studying the association between depression and dementia. As you might expect, the relationship is complicated. But there's this new study out of the UK which found it's not just broad strokes. There are six symptoms of depression that are especially correlated with dementia risk years later. Number one, losing confidence in yourself. Two, not being able to face up to your problems. Three, not feeling warmth or affection from other people. Four, feeling nervous and anxious all the time. Five, not being satisfied with the way tasks are carried out. And finally, six, difficulty concentrating. What we could be seeing here is the impact of people becoming less social, or that certain changes in the brain lead to both depression and dementia. But dementia takes longer to manifest. If you notice these symptoms, talk to your doctor about it. I'm Dr. Sanjay Gupta, helping you live a better life.
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11: Eating a healthy diet is not only good for you physically, it can also keep your brain sharp as you age. According to a new study out of China, people who most closely followed the MIND diet slowed aging in key structures inside their brains by more than 2 years. The MIND diet is a combination of the Mediterranean diet, which we talk a lot about, and the DASH diet, which stands for Dietary Approaches to Stop Hypertension. All three of these diets are similar, but the MIND diet puts more of an emphasis on berries, beans, leafy green vegetables, fish, poultry, whole grains, olive oil, and nuts. You're not going to eat foods with a lot of saturated fat. We're talking cheese, butter, red meat, or anything fried. You really don't have to eat like this 100% of the time. That's the key. Just do the best that you can. I'm Dr. Sanjay Gupta, helping you live a better life.
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13: If you tend to hesitate when it comes to participating in ministry, maybe your faith needs to be bolder. How can you strengthen it through the Holy Spirit? Today on Turning Point, Dr. David Jeremiah takes a closer look at Jesus' promise that believers would do even greater works than he did. 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
14: I am having a very difficult time restraining myself from just spending all of this radio time telling you all the things that God has done that I could never have imagined, things beyond anything I would ever be capable of because of the Holy Spirit at work in my life. The adventure of walking with the Lord Jesus Christ is one of the greatest experiences you can ever have, and you will never be able to guess ahead of time what he's going to do. People ask me all of the time, Dr. Jeremiah, did you ever dream when you started out that you would be on the radio all over the world? Of course not. But God took the beginning and took it to the place he wanted it to go through his ministry of the Holy Spirit. And when I look back and see the many places where he intervened that I could not possibly have known how to do the right thing, I'm overwhelmed. He is capable of doing greater things than you can imagine. If he can do greater things through you than Jesus did when he was on this earth, just imagine what that means. And we're going to have more of that in just a moment as we continue our discussion of John 14:22. Tomorrow here on Turning Point, we will begin a 2-day discussion of the gifts of the Spirit, one of the most controversial parts of this discussion. In the meantime, don't forget to get your copy of the book, which is the resource for this month. It is a book that will help you learn about the Holy Spirit, and it will memorialize these truths that we're talking about with all of the scriptures and the illustrations, the places you need to look for additional material. This is a great asset to have in your library, and we want you to have it. It's yours for the asking for a gift of any size during the month of June. As I mentioned to you earlier, the month of June is a critical month for Turning Point because it's the last month in the financial year when we get our audit and when we find out how we're doing and what kind of resources we have for the future. Your part in all of this is so important. So if God has blessed you through Turning Point, consider how you might be a blessing to us during this important time. And we'll be so honored and happy to send you this book as well. Here is part two of The Work of the Holy Spirit. The message of reconciliation meets the basic needs of every man and woman, every boy and girl, and it meets those needs permanently and never has to be repeated. In miracles, only God's power and goodness are revealed, but in conversion, God's grace is revealed, something that causes even the angels to look over the bowels of heaven and wonder. The message of the saving grace of God, men and women, is the greater message because it is the message that extended to the Gentiles and rolled outward across the world like a mighty tsunami wave. The death, burial, and resurrection of Jesus Christ have given to us in this generation the greatest message that has ever been communicated to any people at any time in any place. There's never been anything like it, and there never will be. At any time will there ever be anything like the gospel. It is called the eternal gospel, the good news. And you and I can show compassion and reach out to help people with their hurts. We can minister to them in their sorrow. We can assist them in dealing with terrible addictions and dysfunctional family situations. But if in the process we do not give them Jesus Christ and salvation, we have only postponed the inevitable. We have not helped them. Our message is greater because it is for eternity. Over the years of ministry, God has given me some wonderful friends, many of them here in this church and many of them here in the city, some of them spread across the nation. One of my best friends is a doctor who lives in Boone, North Carolina. He keeps in touch with me almost every other week or so. We talk on the phone. He started a group called Medical Missions. This group brings doctors together and helps them go to the mission field for 2 weeks at a time every summer. And my friend, he goes to Africa. I think he's in Africa almost more than he's here. Every time I try to get a hold of him, he's in Africa. And they go there and they perform surgeries and they help people there that would never get help if they didn't come because there's just nothing like that for these people. One day he told me something I never forgot. He said, David, we used to go to Africa and do surgeries on the people that would come, broken limbs, dysfunctional faces. He said, one day it dawned on us that all we were doing was fixing them up and we were making them healthier on their way to hell. If you don't give them the gospel, you're not helping them. He said, we made a commitment on that day that we would never do another surgery until we presented the gospel to the person who was getting the surgery if they were capable of hearing it and giving them an opportunity to receive Jesus Christ. What he was saying is, the physical is important, and it is true. Sometimes people don't care what we know unless they know how much we care. But if you only help people physically and don't give them the gospel, you haven't really helped them. You've only made them okay and till the inevitable when they won't be okay for a long time. So I'm telling you that Jesus tells us one of the greater things about what we do is we don't just help people physically, and we do that as we can, but he's given to us the wonderful privilege of communicating the message of the gospel, which is life-changing. And some of you here today, you know what I'm talking about because you remember what you were before Jesus Christ entered into your life and what he's done to make you a new person. So listen to me. One of the reasons why we can do greater works is because our message is a greater message. And then number two, we have a greater ministry. Think about this for a moment. The works Jesus did while he walked the dusty paths of Israel were localized in scope. If you were up on a space flight and could look down on the great curve of the earth And if the shuttle was in the right orbital position and weather permitted, you would strain your eyes and see a little strip of land at the edge of a great continental shelf. That little strip of land is Israel. Believe it or not, it is the size of New Jersey, the whole nation. During his lifetime, the Son of God was confined in his influence to a comparatively small section of that slice of Middle East. Do you know Jesus never left Israel? His whole ministry was in Israel. And if you've ever been to Israel, you know it's not a very big place. It's like a postage stamp. I did an event there some years ago, and we had so many people with us, we couldn't have the opening service in the same hotel. We had to split it up. And one was in one place, and one was about 25 miles away in another place. And they said, Dr. Jeremiah, we're going to have you speak in this service, and then we have a helicopter waiting for you, and we're going to take you to the other one for the other one. So I said, okay. I had no idea what I was getting into. The helicopter was located in the corner of a dark field with guards all around it, so nobody could get to it. I said, where's the lights? Oh, we can't turn the lights on. They might shoot us. Oh, my goodness. Got in the helicopter, and we flew, and in the dark, the pilot was saying, over there's Jordan. Over there's, and he talked about all the lands that were surrounding, and you could see them all from Israel. They're just surrounded by all these lands, and up until recently, especially, lands filled with people who hated the Jewish people. That's where Jesus was. He spent his whole time in that little postage stamp nation. At that time, the whole world was Israel. And yet, in just a little more than 300 years, Christianity closed all the temples in heathen Roman Empire and numbered its converts by the millions as the gospel spread beyond the borders of Israel and began to fill the world. And today there are billions of people who claim Christ as their Savior. And the ministry isn't confined to Israel. It's exploded across the nation. I just spent 3 days with people who helped us take that message to these nations. And I told them, and I say this humbly, I believe, I now speak 19 different languages. I only know English, but I speak 19 different languages. Because through AI, they take my voice. It's my voice. And they put it into the language of other nations. They coordinate my lips with the words. And I'm telling you people, if you would see it, you would think David Jeremiah is speaking in Chinese, and I'm not. But the message is being preached in all these places, and they're just getting started. I'm going to have more languages next time I talk to you about this, because we're working on it really hard. What I'm saying is, we carry the ministry of the gospel to the ends of the earth. Jesus didn't do that. Jesus ministered in Israel. He never left Israel. But he empowered his disciples to go into all the world and preach the gospel. And he has told us that's our responsibility, each of us, to find a way to leverage the gospel for the whole world. And that's why we have radio and why we have television and that's why we do social media and why we write books, is because we're trying to reach as many people as we can with the gospel. That's what Jesus has empowered us to do. These are the greater works he's given us to do because he went to the Father. And isn't it interesting? He went to the Father and put his DNA in every single Christian who's still on this earth. His DNA is the Holy Spirit. Isn't that something? While he was in Israel, he was confined in his own body. When he went to heaven, he said, I'm going to give you all the Holy Spirit. And the Holy Spirit came on the day of Pentecost, and now every single person who believes in Jesus Christ has the Holy Spirit living in them, and they can carry the message of Christ wherever they go. I pray a prayer sometimes when I get up in the morning, Lord Jesus, help me to take the influence of Christ wherever I go today. And all of us can do that. And when we do that, we're doing the greater works that Jesus said we would do, because we're going where he did not go, but he sent us as his representatives. Today, our words are carried across the entire globe. I do not preach in a small corner of Israel. When I preach, I speak in a large city. But even more amazing is how, through the blessing of modern technology, these messages are recorded and shared around the world instantly, continuously, almost endlessly, through many different channels. When we did the campaign on the Great Disappearance, on the Rapture, you remember that book a couple of books ago? After it was all over, some of the staff people came to me and said, we have calculated this, and these are actual numbers. The campaign for the Great Disappearance touched 300 million people around the world. How can you do that? Because Jesus said, greater works will you do than I did, because I'm going to the Father and I'm sending the Holy Spirit, and He will help you do these works. I remember when television first appeared, and I know some of you remember that too because you're older than I am. But, you know, I don't know if you remember this, when that first happened, those of us who were conservative Christians, we weren't sure that was a good thing. I know my dad wasn't sure it was a good thing. We didn't get a television for a long time after it became available. And when we did, my father used to sit on the bench, and every time a commercial came on, he'd go and shut the thing down. He was afraid it'd be a beer commercial or a cigarette commercial. I mean, that was his exercise for the night. Sit on the couch, go turn it off, sit on the couch. There were no remotes back then, remember? And I remember hearing people preach about television being the result of the prince of the power of the air, that it was satanic and it was no use and you didn't want to do television. And of course, it was like anything else. It is whatever you use it to be. And we finally got over that and realized that while it was a tool that could hurt people, it was a wonderful tool that could help people. And we began to do television ministry, and God uses that. And we use every form of communication, television, radio, print, podcast, social media, live streams, apps, whatever comes next, we use it to proclaim the gospel. And this will surprise you, we're even on TikTok. And I say the farther the better, the faster the better, the sooner the better, until Jesus comes back. What Jesus was saying to his disciples was this: while I was on this earth, I was localized. I could only touch individual men and women in my travels and speak to a few local audiences. But believe me, after I am gone and the Holy Spirit comes to fill my disciples, my ministry will be as far spread as Christians are. So wherever there is a Christian, there is Christ. And wherever there's a believer, there's ministry. We have a greater message. We have a greater ministry. And then one more thing, we have greater miracles. I can almost hear some of you say, okay, I've been with you so far, Pastor, but now the miracle thing, I'm not into that. How could there be greater miracles than the one we've heard you talk about already? So let me suggest to you that the Lord Jesus, while he was on this earth, never saw a conversion like that of Saul of Tarsus. He never saw a revival like the great awakenings that have shaken our world. The miracle of conversion is indeed a grade A miracle. It is the greatest miracle there is. Do you believe that? Just think about what happens when someone comes to Christ. A person who once lived closed from God, self-centered and without direction, becomes alive to God. The one who was spiritually dead is now filled with joy and peace through the power of the Holy Spirit. A life that was once in chaos now has order and meaning and purpose. He's born again, a miracle of grace and a living testimony to the God who creates and saves. Wow. That's what happens when a person receives Jesus. That's what happened to you when you said yes to him. You were a closed system and you became an open system. You were chaos and now you are a new creation. The longer God gives me the opportunity to preach and teach, the more overwhelmed and amazed I am that he does what he does through the salvation of souls. By his grace, he works in human hearts in ways you and I can never comprehend. Sometimes we hear the stories and we say, how in the world could that have happened? He can take a person who is going totally the wrong direction and in a moment of time, through an encounter with Jesus Christ, radically change that person and set him on a road to happiness in his heart. Jesus Christ is the only one who can do that. And that is the miracle he's called us to participate in. We spread throughout our neighborhoods, our nation, and our world as ambassadors of the gospel of Jesus Christ. And wherever that gospel is preached, wherever someone comes to Christ, the greatest miracle that ever happens on the earth is happening in the life of that person. They are changed for eternity. And I tell you again what Billy Graham said, they will live as long as God. Amen. The power behind the greater works is also expressed in this passage. How do we go about the greater works? If you read this passage of Scripture, you won't have any doubt about it. John 14 says, most assuredly I say to you, he who believes in me, the works that I do, he will do also, and greater works than these he will do, because I go to my Father, and whatever you ask in my name, that I will do, that the Father may be glorified in the Son. If you ask anything in my name, I will do it. The greater works are accomplished through prayer. I never go anywhere that people don't come up and say to me, Dr. Jeremiah, we pray for you every day. You have no idea the power that is in that. We wouldn't be where we are, doing what we're doing, touching the people we touch, if people didn't pray. And the Lord has honored these prayers, and I believe with all my heart that the secret to all that God has done and all that He's going to do is found in the power of prayer. And I promise you, when we pray, our dreams will be greater than our memories. It is exciting to me to understand what begins to happen as we pray. Take another look at that verse. Jesus said, "And whatever you ask in my name, that I will do." If you ask anything in His name, He will do it. That's no small distinction. I mean, sometimes Christians get weary because we forget. And I want you to read this carefully because we often misread this verse. Listen carefully. We think God wants us to do His work for Him. So we pray, "Lord, I'm praying to you to help me do this work." But that's not what the verse says. Listen to what the verse says. "And whatever you ask in my name, I will do it." God doesn't want us to do it. He wants to do it through us. If we keep trying to do it ourselves, we're going to get worn out. We're going to get really tired, really weary. We aren't capable of doing God's work, but God wants to do His work through us. And He says, if you ask anything in my name, it doesn't say you will be able to do it. He says, if you ask anything in my name, watch out, I'll do it. I'll do it through you. I'll do it for you. I'll do it by you. I remember hearing about a preacher some years ago who said he could build a great church if there was no God. I'm not sure that's a compliment. Sometimes we do commendable, praiseworthy things in the energy of our flesh. But when God begins to do the work through us, it is an entirely different proposition altogether. Incredible things begin to happen, things we never dreamed would happen. We've had some things like that happen to us in the last few days, things we could never have dreamed would be possible. So I tell you, the possibility of greater works and the promise of it and the power behind it, the priority of the greater works. A long time ago, a pastor of the Moody Church in Chicago made this statement. He said, "Never undertake more Christian work than can be covered in continual prayer." Good counsel, and I have a feeling that many of us are over our limit. I have a feeling that many churches are well over their limit. Oh, how we need to grasp the priority of prayer. I have no idea what is going to happen in and through this ministry because I'm not going to do it. God's going to do it through me. As we pray, God will show us what He's doing, and we'll get under the spout. There's a wonderful truth that you live your life by. Find out what God is doing and get in on it. Find out where God is blessing and be a part of it. You don't have to look very far. You can figure that out yourself. The reason I'm excited about it is because I know God's vision for you and for me, for my family and your family, for my city and your city, is greater than our own individuals could ever be. When I started out to do what I'm doing, I was preaching in a little church in Thurston, Ohio, as a young college man. 35 people showed up every Sunday religiously. It reminded me, as I look back over my life and over the years, what God has done, how He has taken the little things you do, and you do them faithfully, and pretty soon those little things become other things, and you do those faithfully, and then other things happen. That's the story of ministry. You don't just show up one day and all of a sudden you have the immeasurable blessing of God. You trust God for every day to do what you know He wants you to do. And sometimes it's an incidental thing. But listen to God. He will tell you, I know that for a fact. If you ask God to direct you and lead you, He will do it. You may not like what He tells you to do, but He will do it. And you can count on it. And so often in the past, I've concentrated on this goal and that goal, and I'm really into goals and objectives and plans, but I believe that people should not concentrate as much as they do on the goal, but more on the power. God will help you do this. So what I want to leave with you today as we close our minds around this passage is this. Let's don't short-circuit what God wants to do in our life. You know, God would do much more in the lives of His people except for unbelief. The one thing that keeps God from doing His work, God won't bless unbelief. If we don't believe God will do it, He won't do it. If you trust Him to do it, you better be ready because the surprise is about to come. We have to put our feet in the water before God calls the water back. We have to take the first step. We can't just wait. Now, let's see what God does, and if He does something, maybe I'll be a part of it. No, you have to be bold in your faith, and you have to pray this prayer. Lord, help me today to do the greater works that You talked about in John 14. Show me some people who need Jesus and let me help them come to Jesus. Some people who might come to church and hear about Christ and become Christians. Some children who need to go to Sunday school, but they need somebody to take them. All of these things that God puts in our hearts to do. You know what I'm talking about. It's different for every one of us. God has a unique plan for your life and for mine. I have no idea what is going on in your life, but He wants to work through His Spirit and help you do the greater works. You're not going to find a framed copy of it hanging on the wall in some office. God is going to do it in His own way, in startling, unexpected ways, as we trust Him, and you will probably be surprised when it happens. Someone once told me, if it makes sense, it's probably not from God. If it's logical, probably God didn't tell you to. If you're always doing the logical things, God's probably not in the equation. Say, God, help me to do something outside of the box for You. Help me to leverage what You've equipped me to do for the kingdom and for the glory of Christ. And when we do that, we will see revival. We will see salvation. We will see the blessing of God. Nothing that is ever needed will be in lack, but we will have all that God promised for us. That is my prayer for us as we reach out across the world. I remind you of a very special statement that's a part of our DNA. Here it is. The light that shines the farthest has to shine the brightest at home. If we're going to reach the world, it starts with us. We have to be the bright light here first before we can touch the world. And we are that by the grace of God. I think about our candle lighting ceremony that we have every year on Christmas Eve. And it's such a testimony to what happens with one light coming down the center aisle. And then little by little, all the lights being lit until the room is filled with the glory of light. And we sing that little song, "This Little Light of Mine, I'm going to Let It Shine." Hide it under a bushel? No, I'm going to let it shine. Men and women, that's what God has called us to do. Let's ask God to help us shine like we never have, holding our lights up high, making a difference in people's lives around us for the glory of Christ and for the salvation of many. And God bless us as we do it. And all God's people said, amen. The end of that message, I told you, was pretty unusual. And if you've never heard John 14:22 before, you probably are still kind of shaking your head, because it is an incredible, incredible truth with possibilities that go beyond anything you and I can imagine. Tomorrow, we're going to learn about the gifts of the Spirit. The Bible says that the Holy Spirit has given gifts to the body of Christ. Everybody who's a Christian has a spiritual gift. I don't care who you are or how ungifted you may feel. You are a gifted child of God, and we'll learn about it tomorrow and Monday here on Turning Point. We are thankful for the opportunity that we have to bring this teaching into your home, into your car, wherever you listen. I meet people all over the world who tell me they've been listening to Turning Point for years. Some of them tell me their grandparents listened, their parents listened, they got saved listening, their children got saved listening. The Word of God, so powerful. Thanks for joining us. See you next time.
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